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14: From Bloomberg World's headquarters in New York, I'm Doug Krisner. Let's update top stories. We'll look at market action as well. We're seeing positivity right now in Tokyo and Seoul in terms of equity market price action. Stateside, the focus is very much on mega-cap tech earnings. After the bell, we heard from Alphabet. The company reported second quarter cloud revenue above expectations, although at the same time, Alphabet did raise its estimate on CapEx. This is capital spending. The increase was roughly $15 billion, and we're talking about a total now of $205 billion in CapEx for the year. Perhaps one of the reasons that we're seeing weakness in the stock right now in late U.S. trading, with Alphabet shares down 1%. We also heard from Tesla. Second quarter earnings fell short of estimates. Adjusted EPS, 33 cents. The street was looking for 51. And Tesla also reported negative free cash flow of a little more than $1 billion. We got reaction from Michael Dunn, CEO of Dunn Insights.
15: Cars as a business have taken a backseat at Tesla. If you look at their valuation, Tesla's 5 times more valuable than the next most valuable auto company, that'd be Toyota. So we're really talking about, and Elon has said this, we're an AI and robotics company. Our future is autonomous. That's where all of our chips are being placed.
14: That is Michael Dunn from Dunn Insights. Shares in Tesla down as much as 4% in late U.S. trading. IBM cut its full-year outlook for sales. This basically includes the closely watched software unit. This is not really that much of a surprise since last week when we heard from IBM regarding preliminary earnings. The indication was that we would see weak sales for both infrastructure and associated software. And Last week, at that time when we had the preliminary results released, IBM shares plummeted 25%. Right now, though, in late U.S. trading, IBM shares down just about a half of 1%. Texas Instruments, with a sales forecast that was above expectations, nonetheless, shares are down about 3.5% in late U.S. trading. E-mini futures for the American market drifting lower. The S&P 500 contract is off a tenth of 1%. Right now in Seoul, the Kospi is up nearly 3%, and in Tokyo, the Nikkei rising by 1.2%. The equity market in Sydney is positive as well, with the ASX 200 up 0.9%. U.S. Treasury yields pushing higher, with the 10-year at 4.65%. Tomorrow we'll have special coverage of the UN debate, featuring candidates competing to become the next UN Secretary General. 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
9: 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Today, in terms of equity market action, the focus has been on mega-cap tech earnings. After the bell we heard from Alphabet, the company reported second-quarter cloud revenue above expectations, but at the same time, Alphabet raised its estimate on CapEx spending by about $15 billion, and the stock fell 4% in late trading. Tesla's second quarter earnings fell short of estimates, adjusted EPS 33 cents. That's below the 51 cents the street was looking for, and on top of that, Tesla reported negative free cash flow of more than $1 billion. Tesla shares were down 4% in New York trading. IBM cut its full-year outlook for sales, including for its closely watched software unit. Now, this comes after IBM reported a dip in demand for its mainframe business as well. None of this is really surprising, though, since last week when IBM reported preliminary earnings, we saw weakness in sales for both infrastructure and associated software. On that day, a week ago, IBM shares tumbled 25%. Right now, though, in late trading, they were down just a half of 1%. We also heard after the bell from Texas Instruments. The company gave a sales forecast above estimates. Even so, its shares were down by more than 3% in late U.S. trading. So in the regular session, the equity market traded cautiously in front of those earnings.
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12: A five-minute add to your drive due to construction work in the right lane on Loop 410 eastbound between Perrin Vital and I-35. Delay start from Starcrest. And a stalled vehicle moved over to the right shoulder westbound on Highway 90 at Callahan. That's San Antonio traffic. I'm Jason Fossig.
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1: Good morning, everyone. Futures deteriorated over the last hour, a little bit better in the last 10 minutes. We're looking at Brent crude at $98.62. We had a 99 print a cup of Sanka ago. It's the newspapers. It's Alexis Christophorus.
21: Thanks, Tom. I want to start in the crypto space. By the way, I'm just going to quote you Bitcoin for a moment here. It's down 0.5% right now at $65,554. It was above $66,000 yesterday. So there has been a bounce back in that crypto. But there is a New York Times story out about the crypto bill that is mired in debate over rules to stop the president from selling coins. So Democrats and Republicans, they're haggling about what's called the Clarity Act. This is a major bill, landmark legislation pushed by the crypto industry, and it's moving closer to a final vote in the Senate this summer. There is a major sticking point here, though. The $1.4 billion in crypto revenue that President Trump has made off of his family's network of crypto businesses. So Democrats are pushing for stricter language in the bill. They say it should bar public officials from selling digital currencies. So this week, Republican senators released a new draft of the bill. It did contain a version of those restrictions, including language making it illegal for the president to issue or sponsor a cryptocurrency. But some lawmakers are saying that is not going far enough to stop Trump from using crypto to enrich himself. So we've got the midterm elections around the corner. This is, I would imagine, going to be a debate right up until that moment. And it sort of shows you how the president's crypto dealings have really rippled through Washington.
0: Yeah, I mean, that's been a big part of their family's business now for the last several years. So.
21: And it's been very, very lucrative for them.
0: All right.
21: Let's move over to the Boston Globe now, because Amazon's Jeff Bezos has recently been approached to join a consortium of investors to purchase a minority stake in the Premier League's Liverpool Football Club.
19: Yes.
21: So he might buy a 30% stake. By the way, Liverpool FC is owned by Boston-based Fenway Sports Group, which, of course, owns Tom's beloved
19: Red Sox. Mm-hmm. Liverpool, yeah. And they just, I believe, sold the Pittsburgh Penguins.
21: You are absolutely right. And Liverpool is actually their most lucrative, the most lucrative piece of their portfolio.
19: Be careful now.
21: I'm sorry. Well, the Red Sox, Fortune, I think, has the Red Sox now at $5.25 billion.
19: It was all due to John Henry. Thank you.
21: Okay. So I didn't realize this until I looked it up. Bezos does not own any part of a sports team, which with his kind of money, you think, just for the fun of it, he might. He passed on acquiring NFL franchises like the Seattle Seahawks and the Washington Commanders. He was thinking about it, didn't ultimately do it. If he goes in on Liverpool, his 30% stake would cost him about $1.8 billion.
0: And according to Rich Go on the Bloomberg Terminal, his net worth today, $266.6 billion.
21: So he can do it.
0: He can afford it. Go buy the whole thing. Why be a minority player?
19: It's like small compared to Musk, right?
0: Well, Musk is $745 billion.
21: Wow. Yep. Even with SpaceX falling below that IPO price and problems with Tesla.
19: Okay. You have one more?
21: I do. Wall Street Journal. Okay, I like this one. So I'm just sort of getting up to speed with pickleball. I don't know about you guys. There's this new thing, though.
0: Yeah.
21: It's called, now, it's tomato-tomato. It's either paddle or padel.
0: Right.
21: Take your choice.
0: And what's the difference between that and pickleball?
21: So, padel. I'm going to go with the padel, if you will, the German. It is a cross between squash and tennis. It's exploding in popularity. Right. It is played in a glass-enclosed cube, if you will, like a box. So it's more costly to put these things up to build them is the point. But it's exploding. So memberships have grown 50% year over year. There were 200 of these courts a few years ago. Now there's like 1,000. And, of course, deep-pocketed entrepreneurs jumping in on all of it. You've got Derek Jeter, also, and Eva Longoria, the celebs. They're out there pushing it. But the upstart costs are significant, and people are saying, listen, you need to market it. You need to have a community around it and a culture around it the way pickleball does.
19: Well, you got my attention because it's got a glass cube, which maybe it's not as obnoxious as pickleball with a noise.
21: What do you mean? Oh, you don't like that? Okay.
19: Oh, no, it's not. It's just intrusive.
0: Doctors love it because it's a ton of patients come in with all kinds of injuries from pickleball. They're in their 50s and 60s. Yeah. You know, twisted ankles, ACLs.
21: Drop in the kitchen. Yeah. Get over there right away. There's all these weird rules.
19: Alexis, thank you so much. We're playing loser music today because I feel like a loser. John Lennon channeling Bob Dylan. Good morning.

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16: The right lane is now blocked off by a stalled vehicle, and delays are growing on I-35 northbound before Topperwine, now a 20-minute backup from Thousand Oaks Drive. And your stop and go over on Highway 90 eastbound from Montgomery over to Loop 410. That's San Antonio traffic. I'm Jason Fossig.
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18: More data checks today. Brent crude, let's just get there, 99.88. Mike, it's going to be 100 here in a bit. We'll let you know when that occurs. Stock Movers is not about Brent crude. Here's Alexis Christophers. It's a podcast.
19: Let's start with something that is related to those high oil prices, and that would be an airline, which is really feeling it because of these high jet fuel prices. American Airlines, ticker symbol AAL, down about 4.33% here. And it has been going through it because year to date it's down 3.5%. I took a look at its rivals. Delta up 20% so far this year. United Airlines up 5% so far this year. Both of those airlines came out recently with earnings that were pretty good and beat on the top and bottom line. Yep. Not the case for American. It cut its full year earnings guidance for the second time in 3 months, blaming the high fuel prices because of the war in Iran. It's now bracing for fuel expenses to be up to $1.7 billion year over year in the third quarter. And get this, that's in addition to the $2.2 billion in extra fuel expenses so far this year. So I guess my question is, what are they doing differently or what are they doing wrong that their competitors are not when it comes? Because they're all dealing with high fuel prices.
20: Yeah, I think we might see some of the other airlines, you know, given what's happened just in the last few couple of weeks here, you know, come back with some
4: announcements here, although Delta does own a refinery, so that's a little bit of a hedge for them.
19: I think you're right there, for sure. And, you know, remember, United Airlines was saying, hey, look, we want to combine with American. And American CEO is going, no, not going to happen. You have to wonder, under these conditions, might they, you know, rethink it? So American Airlines, one of our stocks to watch today. Let's move over to the telecom space and TMUS, down 5.7%. The company booked 277,000 net account additions. That sounds pretty good, but it was still 13% below a year ago. Was enough, though, to top Wall Street's estimates. It also bumped up its guidance on net cash and adjusted free cash flow. But this is the first quarter, some analysts are saying, in some time where guidance from T-Mobile did not rise across the board.
4: Okay. Stock down 5%. Okay.
19: Yep. There are some spectrum auctions coming up, though, that T-Mobile talked about on the call, and they said that might actually be good for them and just give them more bandwidth. So we'll see what happens. Also, Verizon out on Friday with results, by the way. Yesterday, we talked about AT&T. They were better than expected.
4: Yep, I mean, on spectrum. I don't know where all the spectrum comes from, but I just don't understand my sound.
18: How come our phone bills are so expensive?
19: That's what I want to know. Abroad. That's what I want to know. Get on, we
18: gotta
19: get on that.
18: France are like, we're nuts.
4: Yeah. I still have all my kids on the family plan. I can't get them all.
19: I got to hire.
18: We're in the Stock Movers podcast, folks. Brent, 99.97, just spiked up. Continue here on the equity market.
19: Feel free to interrupt if we break through to 100. Lockheed Martin, LMT, up 5.25%. I had to give you a winner in here, right? Second quarter earnings coming in better than expected. Raised its full-year sales forecast. The geopolitical tensions in Iran actually helping this company, of course, because they're a defense contractor. Trump has ramped up spending on defense. His administration's pushing defense contractors like Lockheed to expand production of vital munitions and weapons systems. Lockheed says it now has a record backlog of $230 billion, including a multi-year contract to produce THAAD interceptors. You know what this is? THAAD.
18: Yeah.
19: I looked this up. It's the only U.S. system designed to intercept targets outside and inside the atmosphere. It uses hit-to-kill kinetic energy.
4: Nice.
18: It uses a lot of technology. And this is, you know, I'm by no means an expert on it, but you don't make these. It's not like World War II.
19: No.
18: Whereas, you know, the women in the factory at the Ford company, because everybody's abroad fighting, making armored tanks.
4: My offspring 1A works at Lockheed Martin.
19: Really?
4: Yes. A little science.
19: How many kids do you have?
4: They're out there. They're all four of them. He's 1A. He's got a twin sister, 1B.
18: All of Sweeney's children are employed.
19: They're employed. That's quite the feat nowadays.
18: Red Sox winning 15 games.
4: Never
18: occur. Are you done?
19: I have one more, but we're running out of time.
18: 10 seconds. Go.
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18: 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I'm going to get a 19 on the VIX a minute. Markets deteriorate. 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I'm losing. It's just the Red Sox. It's angry.

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11: It'll take an extra 5 to 6 minutes making that commute over on Loop 1604. Northbound speeds are backed up from Highway 151 over to I-10, but you're moving right along over on 281 southbound. No issues from Bassey over to I-35. That's San Antonio traffic. I'm Jason Fossig.
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16: 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Thank you for being with us the way you choose to be with us. Good morning, 99.1 FM in Washington, 92.9 FM in Boston as well. A good time to speak to Cam Christ. Paul Sweeney is very read in. Paul Sweeney with Mr. Christ.
17: Cameron Christ joins us here. Cameron, last night we heard from Google and some good numbers, you know, revenues, profits, all that kind of stuff. They hiked up their CapEx again, and we got the stock down 5-6% here today. I think people continue to try to wrap their heads around what this higher CapEx means. How do markets reacting to this AI CapEx story these days?
18: Well, I think the primary issue is that the hyperscalers, including Alphabet, don't have enough money coming in to fund their plans. If you look at Google's or Alphabet's free cash flow, which is the difference between its operating activities and the sort of its investment costs, it was negative for the first time in its history as a public company, having been hugely positive, you know, as recently as a year ago. So the fundamental issue is that Alphabet, Meta, Microsoft, Oracle, Amazon, sort of the big five hyperscalers, their spending plans are so huge that they basically, their core businesses, which are cash cows for the most part, don't generate enough cash to pay for this investment. And so we're moving from an environment where for the 2+ decades after the dot-com bust, for the most part, large U.S. companies were buyers of stock rather than sellers of stock. These companies in aggregate are now sellers of securities. They're selling stock and they're selling bonds to raise cash. And that's a huge change. in the fundamental dynamic, and it's essentially represents a transfer of hundreds of billions of dollars away from the hyperscalers, and indeed away from the public, to chip companies and data center companies. And so the AI trade fundamentally just breaks down to essentially the hyperscalers versus the chip companies. I think we can see what's going on there.
2: Monday, Tuesday, Wednesday, Thursday, folks, I failed because I haven't brought up the elephant in the room, which is China putting out very cheap AI. Cameron, discuss your study of that. Is China the one destroying the microeconomics of artificial intelligence?
18: I don't think so. Not yet. These Chinese models, I think, are not tested as much in sort of the crucible of real-world application. And I think, let's be honest, there are going to be some security concerns for businesses opening up, essentially unlocking the secrets, the secret jewel box, as it were, and giving it to a Chinese AI, given the, let's be honest, the history of things like industrial espionage and whatever. So I think from a security perspective, the threat is not existential. I guess the issue is whether sort of U.S. firms can take some of this Chinese open source technology and use it to undermine and underprice and undercut Anthropic and OpenAI, in which case the economics of spending these huge sums of cash to develop models that may be replicable from open source, that's an issue that's certainly a threat. I don't think it's an existential threat yet, but it's certainly something that everyone trafficking in this space needs to be aware of and needs to build into their investment profiles.
2: Kim Kreis, publishing on the Bloomberg, heard lots of good macro strategy. Paul, it's really a day for macro strategy.
17: It really is here because
2: everything's all in.
17: Yeah, we've got, again, movements in the commodities markets, big moves in the bond market, the equity markets.
2: You and the Foo are going to get a 164 yen.
17: Yeah, I think so.
2: I've never framed that in my head.
17: No, again, the 165 watch is on. I mean, unless we see something
2: that?
17: Happen.
2: Dennis Gartman.
17: Oh, yeah.
2: Nailed.
17: Yep.
2: Weekend.
17: Yep.
2: We're doing losing songs because the Red Sox have been on a horrific losing streak. Good morning, all of

0: or they try to do AI everywhere all at once. And that, of course, is very slow and can be very costly. So the winners in the space are focused as well as fast. And if you want, you know, a great example, we worked with a telecom company to help them deploy agentic AI to optimize their field operations. So these are the people in the trucks who go out and install and maintain the cell towers. And the agent not only optimizes the route that they drive, but also the approach that they take to do the installation or make repairs. This is a focused solution. It's very practical. It's saving the company millions of dollars a year, and it's up and running.
1: I thought the way Paul introduced you and kind of introduced the topic made a lot of sense, how supply chain was something that we didn't used to think about. It was kind of invisible. We just took it for granted. And now it's very much top of mind, front of mind as well. Is this an industry that is growing, that is hiring? I mean, is there more need for supply chain experts or people to enter the field than before?
0: Supply chain is, has always been a kind of a quiet area, but a hot area, meaning where, you know, strong operational and deep analytical skills really pay off because, you know, it's the lifelines of the company, their cash flow and the flow of goods. So I would say that it is a strong area in the labor market, particularly for people who can understand international and multinational trade flows and who can apply leading technology to solve some of the problems that are cropping up in supply chain management.
2: All right, David, thank you so much. Appreciate that. David Garfield, co-CEO of Alex Partners out there in Chicago, talking about supply chain and just kind of the changing playing field for CEOs and boards that they have to deal with. You know, A, technology, B, trade policy, trade uncertainty, and armed conflict in various parts of the world. Tough to lay down strategy.
1: When it's a very different playbook than what it was after the WTO, after NAFTA, where it was increasingly about outsourcing, and now it's about reshoring and bringing things home and making it more resilient.
2: Yep, and that arguably, so listen, some economists has some inflation concerns.
1: Yeah.
2: If you're bringing the shorts, all this stuff back home, it's higher cost here, and that could result in higher prices. So it's one thing that economists are following. Markets are off here today by more than 1%. This is Bloomberg. Good morning.
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19: 7 minutes to go. Under 7 minutes to go until we wrap up the trade on this Thursday. And then we got Intel earnings, as you just heard from the team. You know, we've seen yields move up, higher energy prices with Franco above 100 a barrel. And so you've got, U.S. Treasury's higher, inflationary concerns there. S&P, though, still down about 1.5%. NASDAQ 100 down about 2.25%. Again, some concerns, too, about what we got in terms of Alphabet, the spend, the AI build, what it all means. Tesla, too. Like, you know, I am kind of blown away that you see these companies kind of going into negative cash flow.
20: Yeah.
19: On their balance sheet, these balance sheets have been chock full of money.
20: Are they going to cut back on the ball pits at Google?
19: I have no idea. Did that not come up on the analyst call?
20: That didn't come up on the call.
19: Funny how that happens. Yeah. All right, let's get to
20: the margins are remarkable.
19: Well, that's the other thing. I mean, the growth and cloud, right? And
20: revenue. Like, just overall margins. Yeah. I mean, this is a cash machine.
19: Yeah. But they're also spending. Tapping debt markets,
20: okay.
19: Not just...
20: But here's something, and we can talk about this in the 4 o'clock hour more with Ed. Unlike a Meta Platforms until recently, like when you make these investments, the idea is that it then is paid for when it comes to demand from companies that are using your services.
19: Well, it seems like it, right? And the demand seems never ending.
20: I know. It's like sometimes it's good news, sometimes it's bad news.
19: That's why you have the churn in the market, right? And the volatility. Want to get to some of the most read stories or stories just coming up on our radar. Where do you want to go?
20: I want to go to retirement.
19: Oh, okay.
20: Okay, so it's interesting. There's like...
19: are you a Gen Z? No. What are you? Are you a millennial? Are you a millennial?
20: I can't believe you think I'm a Gen Z.
19: Sometimes. I don't even know what that means anymore. What is a Gen Z? Are the Gen Zs that don't like working?
20: Yeah.
19: Is it that?
20: No, that is...
19: Which group is that? I don't think that, but there are people who call...
20: Okay, Anna is reminding us that Gen Z starts for people who were born in 1998. Yeah, so... I was like, you know, almost done with high school.
19: You would be Gen Z if you went by Timmy. Thank you, Elizabeth. That's really funny. All right, so let's talk about retirement.
20: I'm an elder millennial, also known as a geriatric millennial.
19: Okay.

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8: All right, everybody, getting ready to wrap up on this Thursday. Carol Masser, Tim Stenovek live in our Bloomberg Interactive Broker Studio. Just a reminder of how we wrapped up on this Thursday. Just one more trading day to go. And we did have stocks under pressure in today's session, wrapping up the day down 1.2% on the S&P 500, about 90 points to the downside. Dow was up just shy of one percentage point. But the NASDAQ 100 taking the biggest beating, no surprise, as Alphabet and Tesla were under pressure in the regular trade, 543 points to the downside, Tim. That average was down about 1.9%. I should point out, though, it was off its worst levels of the session.
9: Yeah, what about the Bloomberg Mag 7 index? This is the index that actually had its worst day in more than a year. It includes all of the companies that we talk about all the time. And no question, and no surprise, I think, to a lot of people, the Mag 7 led lower today by Alphabet and Tesla.
8: Get ready, everybody. Next week, we get four of the Mag 7.
9: Okay. Over so everything else days. Except NVIDIA. That's right. How we have to think about it, because NVIDIA is always the laggard.
8: Coming up later on.
9: Yeah.
8: I'm Carol Masser, along with Tim Stenovek. Let's get to some stocks on the move this Thursday. With us, Bloomberg News Equities reporter Natalia Kinijevich. She joins us here in studio. We got to kick things off with Intel.
10: Yes. So the stock is up by 8.8% post-market. The ticker for that one is INTC. Shares are up by 171%. This is as of before the close, right? Since the beginning of the year, the company posted really strong earnings report, gave revenue forecast indicating that demand from data center is still there. So sales will be between $15.8 and $16.8 billion in the third quarter. The forecast was for $15.1. Now, we know also that the management said that the company is making progress in terms of production and operations, and the management said that that could send a signal to other companies to use Intel for production, but they did not specify any like client engagements or
11: 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Context changes everything.
10: Stuck itself, but for the group, because we saw that AI momentum stocks were under pressure and there were lots of fears that if results were not as great, that could, you know, add additional pressure for the group.
8: So I will say, our Mandeep Singh, though, reminded us that expectations were low.
9: Yeah, and look, you know, people are comparing this in a sense to NVIDIA. NVIDIA is the dominant provider of accelerator chips that help develop and run AI models. The broader build out in the industry, though, has fueled demand for a range of semiconductors, and that includes Intel's CPUs.
8: Well, for the moment, investors like it, right?
10: That's true.
8: Yeah.
9: I mean, and this year they've liked it. And since the U.S. made that investment last year, they've liked it.
8: Yeah. So we all have liked it.
9: Congratulations.
8: We are all investors.
9: Are you going to borrow money against that holding? Use some leverage?
8: That would be no.
9: Okay.
8: Although, if you think about it, I mean, would it have been not a bad bet?

0: 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Today, Eric Balchunas and I debate leverage ETFs. Are they boogeyman or paper tiger? Todd, everything that's ever gone wrong in finance has usually involved leverage. And during this SK Hynix moment, the South Korean regulator, where there is a leveraged SK Hynix product, said that they had regretted approving the leveraged single stock ETF. Are we going to regret this soon enough?
1: I don't know, but those headlines are not a good thing for what that's worth. But that's also a less developed market. We have a very deep market here with plenty of liquidity. So I'm sure there'll be some blow-ups here and there, but I'm not sure I would equate the Korean market to the U.S. market here.
0: Lots of retail activity, though.
1: Yeah, I mean, you're going to read stories about retail blowing up their accounts here. There was a great article in the Korea Times about how some people were in the 2X Hynix products, and they now like basically lost their savings because that fund is down 70% from its high, at least the one in Hong Kong. But in the terms of the single stocks, there's 400 of them now, and they're all over the market cap. 250 of them, by the way, have less than 25 million in assets. So a lot of zombies, I think, as you guys like to use them. So it also says, okay, yes, there's a lot of product here, but people aren't really buying into them. There are lotto tickets. So I think that's a good thing. But what I do find interesting is if the path of rates goes higher, that may put more strain on the ability for banks to want to lend out swaps too. That's a kind of a more plumbing issue. And James mentioned MicroStrategy a few years ago. That product kind of basically broke. There is a 2X SanDisk product too that has a small sliver call options also. And I wonder if that name's getting too volatile.
2: But I mean, to me, this idea of a broken egg once in a while is fine. Like, you can't make everything perfect all the time. You have these ETFs, and we call it the small pond problem. And occasionally the ETF grows a little too big for the size it's in. Something has to adjust, or an XIV where it terminates. And that's probably what will happen. If there's a huge sell-off, we'll probably see a couple terminations. But I think for anybody worried that this would get like a bigger and worse, the good news for everybody like who's a worrywart about this, the SEC will not allow 3X or 4X or 5X stock ETFs. Had they allowed those,
1: for now,
2: we would have like a termination event every week or two.
0: Yeah.
2: It would be a huge distraction.
0: Todd says for now.
1: For now. I don't know.
2: No, because that's written into the code. You can't have 3X stock.
1: Of course.
2: Although no one's tried an ETN yet.
1: There's 4X S&P.
2: No.
1: But single stock, you're saying.
2: Yeah, single stock.
1: True.
2: That's the thing. Because if you have 3-4X S&P, it's not that bad, honestly.
1: You're right.
2: A 3X, 4X single stock, that can really go to zero. Like, if all you need is like a 25% move in that.
1: Unless it's like Colgate-Palmolive.
0: The 4X S&P, still has to be an exchange-traded note.
1: It's a note.
0: Right?
2: Yeah. But that one, again, the S&P, what's the volatility? The standard deviation is probably like, what, 12%?
1: So, yeah.
2: It's just not... doesn't move as much.
0: Yeah.
2: You won't have a liquidation event unless you had like a, because remember, there's limit down, by the way, of 7%. So technically could never go bust in a day.
0: James, I want to ask you, 750 leverage ETFs, 400 of them are single stock. Both you and Todd, when you think of the leverage category, who's the biggest name and what are they doing that distinguishes their strategy?
3: Yeah, I'm looking at the numbers right now. We have 440 in single security levered long and 56 in single security levered short. So we're over 500 now. And like a couple hundred of them came in the last few weeks. So I mean, one of those issuers we have to call out is Corgi, because they're a huge reason for the huge number of launches in the last few weeks. But leverage shares, which started in Europe, Europe had these single stock ETFs long before the US ever did. And then you have Direction and ProShares, for example. They're the leverage kings of the heyday. They had basically a borderline monopoly or duopoly, I should say, before we had the SEC change the rules to allow other issuers to launch leverage products. You have Rex, you have Tuttle, that's partnered with Rex. I mean, there's a whole bunch. What ends up happening is you have these issuers that came in and they fought. GrandShares is a great example. They were a commodity shop. That's what they did. They had one of the cheapest gold ETFs when they came out, but they launched leverage products in Europe and they brought them here. And now they're basically primarily a leverage ETF shop. And part of it is because what Eric was talking at the beginning, these things charge 1.5%. If you're trading it on a daily basis, you don't really care about that fee.
2: The power of the dark side, Joel.
0: It's a lot of money.
2: I know. Because here's the thing. Compete with Vanguard. And now even like cheap active, like DFA and Avantis charge like nothing. And BlackRock. Like, it's just like, who needs it? Let's launch all these crazy ones. Hope one sticks. And we'll be set for life. And I think that's just the way the market is right now, it's polarized. And Ethan had a good note. He called it the Jack Bogle paradox. The more money that goes into low-cost passive from Vanguard and BlackRock, the more there's going to be crazy launches, because it would be so hard to compete there that people are just going to like use their brains to come up with the next sort of weird, fun gadget for retail to play with.
1: I like that James mentioned the duopoly of Direction and ProShares, and then Corgi is the enigma because they are launching at half the cost of these products.
4: Yeah.
1: So,
2: and by the way, Joel, you got to hear this stat. So Corgi is competing with everybody everywhere. So they got beta, regular beta. They'll do everything. But we just ran the numbers. Henry on my team has all the numbers for filings. They have 160 ETFs on the market already. They have 350 or 60 filed. If they launch,
4: that's all this year too, right? Like they did, they didn't have a single ETF like 3 months before this year.
2: They launched their first ETF in November.
4: Okay, last year.
2: But if they launch what they have filed, which will all be ready to launch in the next 2.5 months, they will have upwards of about 500 ETFs within 1 year of their existence. That'll be the most of anybody. Like BlackRock is like 485.
4: Wow.
2: So like this has a decent chance of being the biggest ETF issuer by number of products within 1 year.
4: Wow.
2: Isn't that insane?
4: Somebody's very, very busy over there. Todd, I'm curious, is there a leveraged ETF that sort of changed your mind at all about what the space is capable of?
1: I mean, it'd have to be the single stocks, I guess, right? Mm-hmm. The one that really opened up the space, I think, was NVIDIA, right? From Granite Shares.
2: NVDL.
1: Yeah, that was like, that I think caught the attention and said, oh, if you can find a name with, you know, that's about to go on a world-class run, you can make a lot of money.
2: Mm-hmm. Yeah. Well, here,
1: Micron is the most recent example too.
2: Yeah. This is the beautiful thing about it. Most stocks go up, right? Generally. And if you pick a like quantum stock or a tech stock that's early, you get flows, but then you also get assets from the market going up. So like NVDL probably only had like $1.5 billion of flows, but it got to $6 billion because NVIDIA was so hot. So that's like a great way to increase your assets, which gives you more revenue. So I look back and I'm like, oh my God, it was so simple. Just 2X good stocks. Like I should have done it. It was so obvious in retrospect.
1: The interesting thing about this is the larger the space gets, that means we're in a more powerful bull market. So it's kind of a two-way street where, all right, we're going to keep talking about this leverage impact, but that means the market's still rising because of the 2X exposure. And James had mentioned the ratio of levered long to inverse earlier. And I think that's becoming like an interesting sentiment barometer, right? Historically, you use the options market, investor surveys to measure how enthusiastic people are. Leverage is a newer version of that. It's, yes, the product's been around for 20 years, but it was only until recently where their usage rate has really gone up. So I kind of look at that as a barometer.
4: So what do you think the 19X means?
1: People are very enthusiastic about tech. And I'm not here to say when tech slows down, but it's a great time to diversify.
2: And, you know, it's interesting when the SpaceX ETFs launched,
4: What did we learn from that?
2: Well, it was interesting. Nobody launched a 1X inverse. It's like they just forgot to do something. It was like too vanilla. And that was a little bit of a sign of like how crazy things were getting. But I do think they'll see a lot more inverse products.
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3: So we're seeing other issuers that we kind of hinted at. We mentioned a whole bunch of names that are like now getting in the space. Like we have a hit product. We also need to own the leverage version of this product because we don't want somebody else to get it. But going back to what we were talking about, those leverage ratios, I want to throw some other numbers out there. That 19X was just the whole space, including index. If you just look at the single stock, the ratio is actually 38-1.
1: Wow.
3: And then if you include, that's with leverage. If you include leverage, it's 45-1. So like, It's actually even worse than that if you take into account when you're just looking at the single stock. But again, single stock's brand new. They've only been really around in mostly a bull market, and there's a lot of interest coming in. But if you broaden that out, it goes to 22x to 1 when you incorporate leverage. So you weight by how much leverage there actually is in the system.
2: That DRAM case is interesting. I think that may be the first time someone 2x themselves. Corey's filing for like a photonics and lithography ETF, and then the next filing is a 2x photonics and lithography. They're 2xing before the thing's even a hit. That's like pre-2xing yourself, which is like a whole nother like dimension of thought.
1: It's the pasta. You want the truffles too?
2: I just consider ETFs a big tent, and I consider this to be the trading wing. As you know, our solution to all this is just to have movie ratings. These are R-rated products. Just call them R-rated, in our case, red light. And that way the people who go into them are like, yeah, I like to do R, I like this stuff. And there's somebody who isn't looking for that will be like, why are these red light? And they read, like, yeah, that's not for me. That's the only thing I would add to all this, is just to protect the innocent. There should be maybe some label like parental advisory, you know, or a red light or something, which is what we think. But for the most part, I just try not to judge from a moral basis if people want to speculate and gamble. How far is the nearest casino? How about Atlantic City?
4: Okay,
2: we'll drive there and we're going to withdraw all your money.
4: No.
2: Yep.
4: I don't like this.
2: And we're going to go to the roulette table. We're going to put it all on red. And if black comes up, we just lost 100% of your money, and it's completely legal. These aren't even close to being that dangerous.
4: All right.
2: How do you like that for some whataboutism?
1: You just broke my brain a little bit there.
4: Yeah.
2: Like, that's what I'm saying. Like, you could go and remember Supersize Me? Like, if you want, you can just eat McDonald's every meal. Well, you shouldn't. But I just think people who use these use them as a cheap thrill.
3: I agree 100% with what Eric said. And the only thing I would add is like, we might need something more than R for some of these single stock levered ETFs, more like NC17 or whatever those things are, X rated, because they are like real power tools.
2: Well, if they're 2X and they roll futures, I think that's where you go NC17.
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17: We know that the Houthis have hit at least one, they claim two tankers, but we know they've hit at least one refined products tanker in the south of the Red Sea. That's been confirmed by the British Navy as well. It's significant because it is the first time they've successfully acted on this blockade on Saudi ports that they announced a few days ago.
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3: Currently have an accident being reported on Highway 90 westbound as you make your way towards Hunt Lane. It's a 5 to 6 minute delay. Stop and go traffic is going to be backed up all the way to Military Drive as well. Making your way on Loop 1604 westbound between Boulevardy Road and going to Hardy Oak Boulevard, there's also a 6 to 8 minute delay. That's San Antonio traffic. I'm William Shotwell.
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32: 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Sit tight, hon, I'll be right back. But temperatures as low as 60 degrees can be deadly for children left behind. 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
7: On the TV and you'll see airlines selling a vision of seamless travel across Africa.
8: Share your awe-inspiring moments with the world and let us share the world with you. Turning dreams into reality. Ethiopian Airlines, the new spirit of Africa.
7: These adverts paint a picture of Africa as an increasingly attractive travel hub. But for millions of travelers, the reality is far more complicated. Flights are expensive and oftentimes unreliable, complicating what should be a simple trip to an hours-long trek. And Marie Owens-Thompson, chief economist at IATA, says that brings economic consequences as well.
9: Clearly, economic development is sorely needed on the African continent. So if you position aviation in that light and regard it as an ally in your drive for creating better economic outcomes for your population, then the policies that you might choose might not be the same subset of policies as if you think that aviation is only reserved for the rich.
7: On this week's Next Africa podcast, we're exploring Africa's aviation sector, how the home of one-fifth of the world's population only makes up 2% of the world's air travel, and whether anything can or is being done to fix it. I'm Jennifer Zapasaja, and this is the Next Africa podcast, bringing you one story each week from the continent, driving the future of global growth with the context only Bloomberg can provide. Now, joining me this week is freelance reporter Bilal Qureshi. His excellent, excellent report on Africa's aviation issues is now on Bloomberg platforms. And also here, of course, is our global aviation editor. That is Benedict Camel. Thank you both so much for joining us. So much to unpack with this topic. Bilal, maybe I just start with you because it's quite a read that you have about the state of play for aviation in Africa. What spurred you to take a look at this a bit more?
11: I moved to Africa 2 years ago to Ghana. I usually cover arts and culture, but had lived in many other countries outside the U.S., including I'm originally from Pakistan, so I've understood the role of aviation, especially in many other parts of the world that haven't historically been as connected. But I just was not prepared for how, once you arrive in a place like Ghana, how expensive and difficult and complicated it can be to travel in the continent, and the costs of it, too, that are very different from some of the airfares that we're accustomed to in other parts of the world. So that was the sort of inspiration, was actually, it was lived experience over the last 2 years and lived flying and lots of conversations with people who live there who have resigned to this reality. And I just thought it would be good to ask why. And that was the impetus.
7: Yeah, and as someone who is living on the continent, I can wholeheartedly feel with some of the people who you spoke with, because it's really fascinating, depending on which market you're in, which airlines you are talking about. What were some of the examples that you thought were so egregious compared to maybe what we'd experienced?
10: or in Asia or elsewhere?
11: Exactly as you said, that there are these regions, obviously sub-regions within Africa, and I live in West Africa, and so the closest big city would be Lagos, and Lagos is an example of somewhere where it's less than an hour flying time, but it can be $600 onward and upward, and when it gets to the sort of holiday season, getting close to $1,000, that's pretty wild when you think about the duration of that flight. And then talking to many people who take that flight regularly about the very frequent delays and the complications of once you land in Lagos, how far the airport can be. So those kinds of things, that was one example that was close by. But then any other intra-African air travel with all the very long layovers. I had gone to Morocco quite a few times, and obviously it's not West Africa, but it's not far on the western coast. And from Europe, obviously it's really cheap to fly to Morocco now because of the agreements that they have. But from Ghana, it can cost $1,500 plus to fly the 3.5-4 hours to Casablanca. You know, once you add to that the other longer distances that one may wish to go, you're looking at very expensive airfares. You know, I came into Ghana from a direct flight that United Airlines has from Washington, D.C., and it's often cheaper to just go back to the States than to go somewhere else in Africa. That, to me, feels quite egregious, that it's almost like

0: market too. And I think that's a big part of the challenge, is that all of the different countries are so disjointed in that way. And so there's been this movement to create what's known as the single African air transport market since 2018. That was signed into law, but it's been implemented quite sporadically. And the idea is you have these very different tax regimes in every state. And so some of the countries are charging $300 for taxes for when you're leaving or whatever. Yeah. And so I think that, of course, has like really, I don't know the exact impact on how you would describe that in terms of economics, but obviously it's massive when any plane, including people who are going for business, any kind of trade work. I think the import taxes are already so high in a country like Ghana that you think about how much of that factors into the prices of life there. And so I definitely think one of the sort of yearnings for that integration and for that agreement as well was that obviously it would drive down prices and create a lot more economic connection between Africans, also just on a personal level, which I don't think, you know, there are many people that have been to many places in Europe, but not to neighboring African countries in Ghana, which was shocking to me at first, I have to admit.
1: It's definitely a reality for many. Benny, I've also heard people describe what is happening with aviation on the continent similar to what we have seen in the past with India, or they would like for it to be. And in terms of, you mentioned sort of state carriers, some of the consolidation happening and perhaps that being the solution to a lot of the disconnectedness that we're seeing. Where does that sit on the list of challenges to progress the aviation sector across the continent?
2: I mean, there are some obvious comparisons to be made between, say, India and Africa. As Bilal said, these are both areas of the world with huge populations and also very poor populations. Let's not forget about that. These are the vast majority of the people that live in both parts of this world have very low disposable incomes, and flying remains out of reach for them financially. However, what we have seen in India is an explosive growth of the low-cost sector, the low-cost travel sector, with Indigo, with Akasa. We've seen the migration of workers from India, from Pakistan, from Bangladesh to the Middle East. So there's a whole sort of continent, should we say, on the move, or a subcontinent, in a way that we don't have in Africa. So there's a big difference there. And because of the, should we say, value of the workforce in these areas, that's a part of the world that's been discovered far more by the Middle East carriers and by other regions than Africa has. Africa is somewhat, still remains, a forgotten continent.
1: 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I'm Jennifer Zabasadja, and this is Bloomberg.
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4: This is a Bloomberg Money Minute. The U.S. labor market is holding up. Just 187,000 first-time jobless claims filed last week. That's the fewest in 1 week since 1969. But Wall Street took a beating today after oil prices soared to $92 a barrel as the U.S. war against Iran expanded into the Red Sea, and on jitters about whether massive investments by tech companies in AI, like Alphabet's planned $205 billion this year, will pay off. By the closing bell, the Dow was down 507 points. That's a 1% drop. The tech-heavy NASDAQ down 553, losing more than 2%. And the S&P was down more than 1%. It lost 91 points. Bad news for would-be home buyers. Mortgage rates rising for a third week straight, now at 6.58%, according to Freddie Mac. And Ford says its new electric engine vehicles will all have Apple CarPlay software. That'll allow Ford to monitor how those vehicles operate while they're being driven autonomously. Tom Busby, Bloomberg Radio.
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21: This is the Bloomberg Business of Entertainment Report. Your favorite singing Chipmunk Brothers are making a comeback for the next generation. Yes, Alvin, Simon, and Theodore may be getting a reboot with digital-first short-form content later this year. The Wall Street Journal says Big Shot Pictures, the family entertainment company led by former Paramount co-chief executive Brian Robbins, has taken a 25% stake in the nearly 70-year-old franchise. It's had quite the record, with 38 studio albums, 5 Grammys, and a star on the Hollywood Walk of Fame.
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26: Monetary policy is there to really address a demand shock, right? So if you have high wages, you know, an overheating economy and, you know, wages going up, people are spending money, then yes, high interest rates can certainly help that. But when you have high oil prices as one of the culprits that's pushing inflation higher, ultimately what you're saying is that higher oil prices is a headwind to the economy. So therefore, with these higher oil prices, maybe we should hike rates and slow the economy further. Like, it doesn't really match up, right? This is a supply side shock. Monetary policy is generally there for demand side shocks. So I think it makes Warsh's job a little bit complicated. What he's going to have to look for is, are these energy, higher energy prices seeping into core inflation? Is this becoming heavily embedded in the overall inflation and inflation expectation? Now, we saw this recently, right? If there's something that gets resolved in the Middle East, oil prices can come down $30 a barrel, right? That's not the kind of thing that the Fed should necessarily think about hiking into, at least not at this point.
27: What kind of screens well for you guys these days? How do you think about that?
26: So the way that we look at this is that we can't just rely on bonds as like the easy hedge, right? It used to be just a great hedge, just get long bonds, don't think about it, you know, buy the index and just hold this and be a very passive bond investor. In this type of an environment, what you're seeing is that bond yields are rising, and that's hurting the prices, and that's hurting overall performance.
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4: 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I'm June Grosso. Ahead in this hour, a group of former federal judges is condemning recent congressional proposals that would bar naturalized citizens from being federal judges. The top lawyer at the Department of Homeland Security is publicly calling out four federal judges as the worst of the worst amid rising threats against judges. And the NFL is trying to get former coach John Gruden's $150 million lawsuit dismissed with a First Amendment argument.

0: A group of retired federal judges is speaking out against the latest attack on U.S. citizens who weren't born in this country. Republican Representative Pete Stauber of Minnesota has introduced legislation that requires all federal judges to be born in this country. And Representative Nancy Mace of South Carolina has introduced joint resolutions proposing a constitutional amendment to require not only judges, but also senators, representatives, and other federal officers to be natural-born U.S. citizens. Keep Our Republic's Article 3 Coalition, a group of retired federal judges appointed by presidents from both parties, says the proposals are contrary to the nation's constitutional tradition and that judges should be evaluated by their integrity, judgment, and fidelity to the law, not by their place of birth. Joining me is a member of the Article 3 Coalition, Judge Jeremy Fogel, formerly of the District Court for the Northern District of California. Judge Fogel, what do you think is the genesis of these proposals, especially the proposal for a constitutional amendment by Representative Mace?
1: There were two decisions in cases having to do with immigration that were made by judges who were naturalized citizens, and she and various other people criticized those decisions because they were adverse to immigration policies they supported. And in the course of criticizing the decisions, they pointed out that the judges were not native-born citizens. One is Judge Sukunan in Illinois, and then Judge Talwani in Massachusetts. And the statement was, well, what do you expect? They weren't born here. They don't understand. I mean, that's why they're ruling against these immigration policies that we support. So that was what happened. And I think the reaction on the part of our group was, you know, you can criticize decisions all you want. That's people's constitutional right. It's free speech. It's entirely appropriate. But to attack individual judges because of where they were born, what their heritage is really pretty, it's really out of bounds. And it happened right around the 4th of July, you know, so we have the celebration of our independence and 250 years of independence and the Constitution, which we're going to be celebrating in September. And I think it just kind of provoked a real strong reaction among our retired judges group. We just wanted to say something. You know, it's not that we have any fear that this resolution or the other one are actually going to get passed by Congress. But it was just something that was so fundamentally offensive about the statement. And so that was what prompted it. And, you know, the way our coalition works, we sometimes will just circulate statements to judges and they can join or not. This was one where we said we want to speak on behalf of the entire coalition, all 58 judges. And we just want to give everyone an opportunity to weigh in and suggest edits or to object or whatever the case may be. And I think since we've been organized and working together, which has been about a year and a half, this may have been the easiest group statement to get signatures for. There was a real sense that this was just not okay. And, you know, it was important that we speak up as retired judges about it. And I think it's also a way of supporting the judges involved. It's not expressing agreement or disagreement with their decisions, but just they don't deserve to be attacked on that basis. And, you know, when we did a little research, it's interesting that you look at the judges, the Article III judges who have served since the founding of the Republic and who were naturalized citizens. It's a pretty impressive list, and it has no relationship to political ideology. Some of the most prominent ones have been notably conservative. Some of the other ones who have been prominent have been noticeably liberal. And so there's no orientation that attaches to being a naturalized citizen. It's just we've had a lot of very distinguished jurors who have been. And so I think that's pretty much in a nutshell what we were up to.
0: Do you think they're looking at the fact that, you know, the Constitution says the president has to be born here, and they're saying, well, let's make that judges and every member of Congress, too?
1: Yeah, that actually cuts both ways, because when the founders did what they did and when they wrote the Constitution, they certainly were thinking about that, and they could have very easily, you know, in 1787, they could have very easily said, well, you know, we want all of our elected and prominent officials to be native born. And they didn't. They just said they wanted the president to be. And they did not include judges. They did not include members of Congress. And, you know, it's not like it wasn't on their mind, and they made a decision. So I think we've lived with it for 250 years. And, you know, it's almost a cliche to say this is, you know, this is a nation of immigrants that's been built by immigrants, and naturalized citizens have contributed immensely to the country in just a multitude of ways. And so I think seizing on that is probably not a good idea, because the history is that the founders had that qualification in mind and chose not to include the judiciary and members of Congress. So, you know, I don't think that these proposals are going anywhere. I just think the fact that they were even floated was something that, especially given that we're celebrating the 250th anniversary of the Declaration, you know, it's good to remember what our principles are as a country. And this one, the idea that this is a country which welcomes immigrants, and this has nothing to do with controversies about legal immigration or illegal immigration or what immigration policy ought to be. We've always had people coming to our country and looking for ways to make lives here. And, you know, we have robust debates about what our laws ought to be and how easy or how hard that ought to be. But I don't think anybody can really argue that immigrants have really helped to build our country and still do. And every judge, every Article III judge has to be a citizen of the United States. That's a requirement, and nobody's questioning that. But if people go through the process to become citizens, and anybody who's been through the naturalization process knows that it's actually pretty rigorous, and you have to know more about the Constitution than people who were born here. Otherwise, you don't get naturalized as a citizen. And so to say that people with that background should not be judges, it's just something that needed to be called out. I think that was the sense of our group.
0: So I'm wondering if it's part and parcel of what we've seen from the Trump administration, you know, with the attack on birthright citizenship, and also the instruction to Justice Department lawyers to maximally pursue denaturalization proceedings. I mean, before this administration, stripping citizenship has been rare. On average, there were only 11 denaturalization cases each year from 1990 to 2017.
1: I think you could certainly say, you know, I'm not in a position to speculate what they're thinking, but it's in line with that in the sense that, you know, I think for a long time being a naturalized citizen was a pretty respected status. And I mean, I think it still is among most people. And so the idea that you would in any way kind of try to diminish that is something new and different. And I think including judges in that is definitely new and different. I mean, I've never seen that. And as I said, I mean, there are judges on, when you go back and actually do the research as to who's in that group. I mean, there were people who were really quite supportive of the president and his policies and the administration. I mean, they have been pretty vocal in that respect. But, you know, that group includes naturalized citizens. So I think the idea that you're going to weaken that status or make it more contingent, that is certainly something that some people in the administration have been talking about. And, you know, I think you could certainly say that this is part and parcel with that.
0: So I'm wondering if there's a danger now or a concern that, you know, once this is brought up, the criticism of naturalized judges, whether we're going to see more of that, more people looking at whether a judge is, you know, born here or naturalized, and sort of like we've seen this outcry against so-called activist judges.
1: Yeah, I think it's possible. I think that's why we wanted to be as quick to jump on it as we were, and as outspoken as we were, because, you know, as you know, I mean, you've got some familiarity with the Article III Coalition. It's, I mean, we've got judges that span the spectrum. We have judges going back to President Carter, to President Reagan, the two Bushes, President Clinton, President Obama. You know, it's like every stripe of judge in terms of philosophy and a very wide range of judicial philosophies among the judges. And this was, as they say, a pretty quick unanimous embrace of this statement. We wanted to be absolutely clear that this isn't acceptable. Will somebody try to make an issue of it? I mean, a couple members of Congress already have, but you know, I think it's notable that they haven't gotten any co-sponsors. It's notable that there hasn't been any more, you know, the prominent embrace of it.
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13: Looking at Loop 1604 southbound between Kyle Seal Parkway and going up to New Gilbo, it looks like there's going to be some stop-and-go traffic causing a 10 to 12-minute delay. Then the on I-10 eastbound between Camp Bullis Road and going to Loop 1604, that's also going to be a 4 to 5-minute inconvenience. That's San Antonio traffic. I'm William Shotwell.
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36: Last week, Justices Elena Kagan and Amy Coney Barrett testified before Congress about the increasing threats to the judiciary. Justice Kagan explained how politicians calling out judges by name and trying to intimidate them crosses a line and is dangerous.
37: These statements are dangerous in terms of individual justices' security, and they're not appropriate in the way to treat a coordinated branch of government. I think the Chief Justice had a year-end statement last year where he talked about this issue, and he talked about criticism is fair game. I mean, go for it. You know, it's life in the big city is that you're subject to all kinds of criticism. But intimidation is a different thing entirely. And when political figures of any stripe are trying to intimidate judges and justices to do things that they like rather than the things that they don't, that's where we really have crossed the line.
36: Judges are facing increasing threats, with the U.S. Marshals Service tracking 564 threats against federal judges last year. But instead of toning down the rhetoric against judges, today the top lawyer in the Department of Homeland Security, James Percival, called out four federal judges by name in posts on social media, which he described as a new series entitled, quote, Worst of the Worst, District Judge Edition. Apparently, the judges made the list because they ruled against the Trump administration's immigration agenda. For example, two of the judges ruled to temporarily preserve deportation protections for certain immigrants from Burma and Somalia while litigation continued. Another judge was in charge of the Justice Department's bungled deportation proceedings for Kilmer Abrego Garcia. I've been talking to retired federal judge Jeremy Fogel. Judge Fogel, your Article 3 coalition has spoken out about the increasing threats to federal judges' safety. And last week, Justices Amy Coney Barrett and Elena Kagan were testifying before Congress about the increasing threats to justices and judges as well. And Kagan specifically talked about comments by politicians crossing the line into intimidation. or attempted intimidation of judges and how that was dangerous. Yet today we have the general counsel of the Department of Homeland Security putting out a list of four judges he calls the worst of the worst because of decisions they've made against the Trump administration in immigration cases. So doing exactly what the justices said was dangerous.
2: I know about that. Judge Pro is one of our colleagues, I think, spoke to Suzanne Moniak about that earlier today. And, you know, I mean, that's exactly the kind of thing that we're trying to be vigilant about. And I don't think anybody's really said it better than the Chief Justice. I mean, he's now spoken about it, I think, three or four times. And it's very unusual for him to make public statements like that. I mean, he usually does a UN year-end report and then otherwise, you know, sticks to decisions and so on. But he's felt it necessary to speak out about threats. And among the statements that he's made, he's talked about it's inappropriate to engage in these kinds of attacks, to name call like that, to threaten judges with impeachment or removal, to threaten various kinds of, you know, that it's somehow appropriate to go after them because they've ruled against the administration in the ways that they have. You know, the judiciary as a whole is just not, the sitting judges are very limited in what they could say because of ethical canons, but I think retired judges are in a unique position to say, look, we have sat in that chair. We understand what the job is. We understand what our responsibilities are in terms of following the law and doing the right thing as to the best of our ability. And we have a system which allows for a very thorough review of people make decisions that you don't like. I mean, that's why we have appellate courts. That's why we have very robust appellate review, and so to make these kinds of personal characterizations and you know, putting people on hit lists or enemies lists or impeachment lists, I mean, that's, again, that's just not the way our system ever has been intended to work. So I just don't think that's, I don't think that's constructive, and I think that's really been one of our goals, is to try to educate the public to the extent that we can, that, you know, you don't like a judge's rulings, you can speak out about that, you can write op-eds, you can make public speeches, you can talk to your neighbors, you can do all the things that the First Amendment entitles you to do, but you can't threaten people. And I think Justice Barrett and Justice Kagan were very eloquent about that, and they both faced this. I mean, Justice Barrett's family has been threatened, and Justice Kagan has faced threats, and I think the effect of that on just the morale of judges, the ability of judges to do their jobs without undue pressure, undue stress, and it's a hard enough job as it is, you know, just trying to get the law right and trying to get the cases right and manage the workload that you have. And then when you get, you know, people coming after you or coming after your family, that really, really ratchets it up. And this is an area I do a lot of work in helping judges deal with stress and be resilient. And it's just ratcheted up so much in the last few years, you know, that a job that was already difficult has become much more difficult because of security issues and personal threat. And I think that's why the chief has spoken out. And I give him full credit for that. He hasn't been quiet about it. And I think that's very important.
36: And when judges are called out by name, targeted like this, there must be increasing concerns about their security. Are they provided with extra protection in those instances?
2: It depends how you define that. The Marshals Service is responsible. U.S. Marshals Service is responsible for protecting the judges. They have had a lot of extra work to do with these threats, and they're doing as well as they can with the resources that they have. They have had to seek more resources. There's in an ongoing effort to get additional funding for the marshals so they can protect judges. And then the individual courts have to precautions as well. I mean, so that every district court, every circuit court has local marshal service people. Supreme Court has its own protective service. And they spend a lot of time these days, you know, helping judges with specific situations that they're dealing with, you know, trying to teach good security practices so that people don't expose themselves. And I think, you know, in some instances, it's not, it hasn't become extreme, but there have been cases where people have had to move to other locations, where they've had to have 24-hour security, you know, where their family has to be provided with protection. I mean, that is putting an enormous strain on the marshal service, not to mention the personal strain that it's putting on the judges. So it's a continuing problem. And I think every judicial conference that I'm aware of, and I used to do this when I was at the Federal Judicial Center, and I still work with them a lot. I mean, every conference has a security component now. I mean, it's something that's on everyone's mind.
36: It feels like it's something that has to come from the top. I mean, you had
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36: Focal, formerly of the Northern District of California. In other legal news today, has withdrawn subpoenas of three New York Times reporters after a federal judge criticized their legal work and threatened sanctions. The subpoenas would have compelled the three New York Times reporters to testify about their sources for articles about President Donald Trump's Qatari-gifted Air Force One jet. The withdrawals in U.S. District Court in D.C. followed a remarkable back and forth between a visibly irritated Judge Arun Subramanian and government lawyers. The judge criticized the government attorney's work as sloppy. He said, subpoenas are the last step, not the first step, but the last step, and that the government's actions had turned the law and the regulations on its head. He also said, when you see something like this, if this were a civil proceeding, what I would normally do is ask the parties to show causes why sanctions should not be issued. So the government withdrew the three subpoenas. This comes at a time when the Trump administration is vigorously going after news organizations whose reporting and coverage it doesn't like, and also trying to crack down on leaks inside the government. But it's just the latest instance of the Justice Department pulling back on its aggressive efforts to compel journalists to identify their sources before a grand jury. The administration recently withdrew similar subpoenas that sought to compel testimony in Virginia from journalists for The Washington Post and The Wall Street Journal. Coming up next on the Bloomberg Law Show, the NFL is trying to get former coach John Gruden's $150 million lawsuit dismissed with a First Amendment argument. But you could call it a Hail Mary pass. 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
13: Yeah, look, there was a lot of automotive-type results in that release, right? And you talked about it. Volume that you buy is not necessarily demand, right? Like, that's spend. And you saw mix deteriorate, right? And so margins compress. So selling more things at lower margin is not necessarily the way, although it is common in the auto industry for manufacturers, over the decades, and that's how that happens. Best thing, though, about that is that you did not see them compress margins and not get the volume. At least they got the volume, but it winds up doing more harm than good to your pricing and your profit dynamics when that happens, though.
12: Kevin, Tesla has been promising for years a cheap or affordable EV, a lower cost EV. Does that even matter to the company? Is it a priority at this point? I mean, it feels like the company has so de-emphasized its traditional auto business that people don't care about it. And I wonder if the company cares about it.
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40: Looks like everything is going to be reduced down to one lane for road construction on I-37 northbound approaching 1784. Expect some delays through that. Road workers also blocking the connector ramp from Loop 410 eastbound to go northbound on I-37. And then 281 southbound between Sunset and St. Mary's has a 6-minute delay. That's San Antonio traffic. I'm William Shotwell.
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30: Back in October of 2021, John Gruden resigned in the middle of a $400 million 10-year contract as coach of the Las Vegas Raiders after the leak of emails where Gruden used racist and homophobic language. He apologized in particular for the racist term he used to describe NFL union chief DeMaurice Smith.
31: All I can say is I'm not a racist. I can't tell you how sick I am. I apologize again to D. Smith, but I feel good about who I am and what I've done my entire life. And I apologize for the insensitive remarks. I had no racial intentions with those remarks at all.
30: The next month, Gruden filed a $150 million lawsuit against the NFL and Commissioner Roger Goodell, claiming that in a malicious and orchestrated campaign, the league leaked the damaging emails to ruin his reputation and force his resignation. Goodell and the league denied the allegations and have been vigorously fighting the case since, including failed efforts to force the suit into private arbitration and to stall discovery, both of which went all the way up to the Nevada Supreme Court before they were denied. Now the NFL is trying to get the lawsuit dismissed under Nevada's anti-slap statute. To Joining me is First Amendment expert Jeff Lewis. Jeff, start by telling us a little about Gruden's lawsuit.
10: Well, Coach Gruden used to be the coach of the Las Vegas Raiders, and he was forced to resign after some unflattering emails were released that he had sent when he was actually a broadcaster for ESPN. And the gist of his lawsuit is that he says these emails were obtained by the NFL and released for the purpose of torpedoing John Gruden's career. And so he sued the NFL for lost income and lost opportunities.
30: So the NFL has spent years trying to have this lawsuit dismissed or forced into private arbitration. Last summer, the Nevada Supreme Court upheld a lower court ruling that allowed the case to move forward in court rather than being handled through private arbitration. How important is that, that it's not going to be an arbitration?
10: You know, that's a great point. You know, in football, when you want to keep offense off the field, you run out the clock. Mm-hmm. And that's what the NFL has been doing in terms of trying to force this case into an arbitration where the commissioner of the NFL runs the arbitration. So the Nevada Supreme Court said, no, that's not going to happen. So now this case is going to be heard in a court with discovery open to the public, not confidential, trial set for early 2027. And the fact that discovery can be conducted and that this trial is going to be in open and not in a secret arbitration suggests to me that maybe this case, when it gets close to trial, will settle because both of these parties have big incentives not to have this aired out in public.
30: So the NFL is trying to get the lawsuit dismissed under Nevada's anti-slap statute. Tell us about the anti-slap statutes.
10: Sure. Before I talk to you about anti-slap, let me tell you what a slap is. A slap is a strategic lawsuit against public participation where a big company or large corporation is trying to stifle the First Amendment rights of a little guy, the David versus Goliath battle. And what an anti-slap law says is, rather than waiting 5 years and spending $500,000 on attorney's fees, a defendant in a slap suit, a case involving First Amendment rights, can very quickly cut the line, have their case looked at in the first 6 months, and if it's a frivolous case, have it thrown out and have all their attorney's fees paid for. That's what an anti-slap usually does. What makes this case super unusual is the NFL, first of all, is not the David in the David and Goliath scenario. The NFL is using the anti-slap law halfway through the case, years after it was filed, kicked out. And preliminarily, the trial court has said, no, this is not a good use of the anti-slap law. It's too late, and your arguments aren't good. And so we're going to let discovery and the trial date continue. And the NFL's signaled it's going to appeal that ruling and wants to stay all discovery pending that appeal. And so far, the trial court has said, no, we're going to continue with discovery.
30: So Nevada's anti-slap law protects, quote, a person who engages in a good faith communication in furtherance of the right to petition or the right to free speech in direct connection with an issue of public concern. How is the NFL arguing that this case fits within that definition?
10: There's some creative lawyering. Look, the First Amendment does protect the right of folks to communicate with the press about issues of public importance. You and I are talking about an issue of public importance right now. And so the NFL's creative lawyering is, look, when they supplied emails to a reporter or to a newspaper or the Wall Street Journal, they were communicating with the press.

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1: Or testify in court saying, here's why I leaked it. And I don't know, June, but I'm going to guess that the person who leaked this from the NFL either didn't say anything to the press when they were leaking it or didn't say anything flattering to John Gruden when they were leaking it to the press. Either scenario, it's going to be a hard, hard burden for the NFL to show its good faith.
2: So they want to get rid of the suit before discovery begins. When discovery begins, they'll be able to find out who leaked the emails, right?
1: Absolutely. Now, you know they can't go after the reporters because of shield laws. So John Gruden can't subpoena reporters, but they can serve discovery on the NFL, asking for emails and text messages of its key personnel to find out who had access to these emails during its investigation of the Washington football team. And after, you know, you narrow it down to that group, who had contact with the Wall Street Journal? We'll find out.
2: The NFL was also at the Nevada Supreme Court about discovery in the lawsuit. Is it unusual to be going to the Supreme Court of a state so often when we haven't even gotten to the merits yet?
1: Yeah, there's been a lot of interlocutory appeals in this case. It's very unusual. But when you have the resources of the NFL and you want to run out the clock, it's not surprising they've advanced every appeal they can.
2: Gruden is going to seek testimony from league executives, prominent team owners, and Goodell himself, Commissioner Goodell himself. Will they likely get access to all those people in discovery, or will it be a fight?
1: Well, they'll likely get access to all the emails and text messages from those key people. Whether they get live testimony is another question. And I don't think they can start at the commissioner level. They'll have to start at lower level employees of the NFL and see what John Gruden can get from those witnesses. And if they don't get anywhere, then yeah, they can ask the court to order the commissioner himself to show up for a deposition.
2: So is this anti-slap motion a Hail Mary pass by the NFL?
1: It is a Hail Mary in the sense that it is so late. Most courts like these anti-slap motions heard within the first 60, 90, 120 days, not 2 years in. And so it's procedurally improper. Substantively, I have to say, it has merit in the sense that the NFL has a colorable argument that this is a First Amendment case, that speaking to the press is an exercise of First Amendment activity. But I do think John Gruden has enough of a case that he can squeak by the anti-slap analysis, even if the anti-slap motion were timely. This case is going to escape an anti-slap motion to dismiss.
2: Why is the NFL trying so hard to delay?
1: Because they don't want their commissioner forced to sit for a deposition, and because John Gruden, in addition to unearthing his emails, will seek to unearth other embarrassing emails and communications by either other coaches or other high-level executives of the NFL, and all of that dirty laundry will come out in a public proceeding without the benefit of the confidentiality of an arbitration. And so that's a pressure point to use against the NFL to try to get them to write a big check.
2: Yeah, I was going to say, they're delaying the inevitable unless there's a settlement.
1: Right. You know, most cases don't go to trial. Most cases settle. The question is, how much pressure can John Gruden assert against the NFL?
3: 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Context changes everything.
1: This case kind of highlights why every state needs an anti-slap law. You know, not all states have an anti-slap law. And the anti-slap law is what gives the First Amendment its teeth. If you're in a state that doesn't have an anti-slap law and you get sued for something, you have to wait 5 years to litigate a case, spend maybe $500,000 in attorney's fees. And if you're in a state with an anti-slap law, you can cut the line, have a judge look at your case early, have a judge determine whether or not this is a frivolous case and dismiss it, or not, and save you that 5 years of litigation. And Nevada and California have anti-slap laws, but only about half the states do. And there has been some talk for some time about passing a federal anti-slap law so that it's more uniform across the states, so that people who legitimately need the protection of the First Amendment can assert it in the first few months of a case, not like the NFL did here 2 years in.
2: You know, I'm curious, the NFL has, we say, limitless money to spend on lawyers. How is Gruden matching?

0: up with it?
1: Most plaintiffs in his position will either pay their lawyers on a contingency basis or a hybrid basis. And most plaintiffs' lawyers who take on a case against a high-profile defendant like this know that they're going to have years of litigation and lots of procedural obstacles placed in their way, lots of appeals. So I imagine whichever lawyers Gruden hired, those lawyers knew they were going to be in for a very long fight. There's lots of technical defenses that could be raised here. And even if John Gruden were to go to trial and win, there will be appeals after the fact. One of the interesting things about this case is, you know, in most cases like this involving emails, it's a claim of either defamation or false light, meaning the email suggests something false or that puts the person who wrote the emails in a negative light. Here, these emails are in John Gruden's own words. He wrote them. And he's in the unique position of having to say, yeah, I wrote some awful things. I wrote those things. I said those things, but the NFL should not have released them in a targeted fashion. And the NFL has the interesting culture war argument. The NFL has the argument suggesting they're trying to clean up their culture, combat homophobia and misogyny, and releasing these emails was just part of its campaign to clean up its image. Whether or not Discovery bears either of those arguments out is something to be seen.
0: And we'll see if this really does go to trial next May. Thanks so much, Jeff. That's First Amendment expert Jeff Lewis. And that's it for this edition of the Bloomberg Law Show. 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
4: This is a Bloomberg Money Minute. A strong earnings report and an upbeat forecast from chipmaker Intel after today's closing bell, thanks to a surge in spending on AI data centers. But earlier on Wall Street, a spike in the price of oil and worries about big tech companies overspending on AI, with Alphabet saying it'll spend at least $205 billion just this year on AI. Well, that sent stocks tumbling. The Dow down 507 points, 1% lower. The Nasdaq down 553. That's a more than 2% slide. The S&P down 91, that's a 1.25% loss, and oil 6% higher to $92 a barrel as the U.S. war against Iran expanded into the Red Sea. The National Highway Traffic Safety Administration will begin work on new federal rules for automakers to make sure that in a crash or any time a car loses power, like an EV, the doors can still be opened. And the fast food chicken war is heating up again. Burger King testing out a line of flame-grilled chicken sandwiches at select locations. Tom Busby, Bloomberg Radio.
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26: From Bloomberg World Headquarters in New York, I'm Doug Krisner. Let's update top stories in market action. As we have been reporting, President Trump today threatened to step up strikes on Iran, and the president said he will hold Tehran responsible for any further attacks committed by Houthi rebels on ships in the Red Sea. Earlier, Iran-backed Houthis claimed assaults on two Saudi Arabian oil tankers, and in response, crude oil prices surged today. Brent jumped about 7% to over $100 a barrel, the highest that we have seen in about 2 months. WTI in New York trading gained more than 6% today to 92.19. Now, the oil market is also contending with a spate of attacks at the Caspian Pipeline Consortium terminal. This is on Russia's Black Sea coast. Most of the crude exported from Kazakhstan flows through this terminal. Now, that jump in oil prices today sent U.S. Treasury yields higher. The 10-year picked up 4 basis points in New York trading to 4.69%. And those higher yields, in turn, applied some pressure to the equity market today. At the same time, mega cap tech declined. That was after Alphabet and Tesla both fueled concern over spending on capital. Analysts say there are still nagging questions about what the return on investment will be. Shares in Alphabet fell 7% today. Tesla tumbled 14%. In terms of the overall equity market, we had the S&P 500 dropping 1.2% today. Then after the bell, we heard from Intel, and the company delivered a surprisingly strong forecast for revenue. Underscore Intel's gains with data center customers. And for the last quarter, sales in the data center segment soared 59% with Intel's central processing units in high demand for AI computing. Here is Bloomberg's Ed Ludlow.
27: The market is a situation where CPU specifically is taking off for Intel. A lot of their top line performance is answered by that. And in the quarter gone, you know, that unit's growing 59%, double what it the rest of the business is growing at. So they have found their place in that market, but what they're battling to do is improve their own operations, their own foundries and their own processes so they can get the CPU product that people actually want out there into the real world.
26: That is Bloomberg's Ed Ludlow. At the moment, shares in Intel are up 3% in late New York trading. SpaceX has delayed the next major test of its Starship rocket. It had been set for this evening, rescheduled until tomorrow. Tonight, shares in SpaceX picked up more than 2.6% to 118.24. 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
4: And I'm Tracy Alloway.
3: Today you are listening to our conversation with Mark Gurman, Managing Editor for Consumer Tech at Bloomberg. We are talking about Apple in a major period of transition. Tracy, do you know what iPhone you have and what iOS you're currently on?
4: No, I have no idea. I will say, I think it might be like an iPhone 11. It is definitely on its last legs because in the past 2 days, I can only charge it when it's standing up and plugged in like that.
3: You know, you can.
4: And so I've been creating elaborate, like, jerry-rigged systems at my desk to actually get this thing to charge. So I got to get a new one.
3: So you know what? You don't have to get a new one. If you go to, like, any one of these, like, little random, like, sort of Apple Fix-It shops, they can, like, take care of that in 10 minutes. And
4: wait, I have the right to repair my iPhone? Is that true?
3: They put a little vacuum cleaner in there. That's what the
4: I don't think
3: is.
4: That's it, because I tried it already. I think the battery's, like, legitimately dying. I had it for, like, 8 years.
3: Well, I've had my... I have no idea what iPhone I'm on. I think I've had it for about 4 years. I have no, like, I don't know anything. But there was a point in my life in which I could have answered, right?
4: You just said you don't know anything.
3: I don't know anything about my phone. But there was a point where I could have answered, right? Like, if you, like,
4: yeah, sure.
3: If at some point in the early 2010s, for sure, if someone would say, like, what iPhone do you have? You're like, oh, I got the iPhone 4. I got the iPhone 5, whatever it is. And that was just part of, like, I would say pop culture, like knowing, like, what generation is. And it's been so long, you know, those Apple presentations, everybody would, like, tune in like it's a World Cup game or something like that. Like, it's been so long since, like, these were, like, top of mind
4: big
3: things
4: moments,
3: for people. You know?
4: So I have never been an Apple watcher, as evidenced by the state of my phone. But I think part of the issue is also, like, the products got pretty good, right?
3: Yeah.
4: To the point where you don't need to replace them literally every 2 years for the latest upgrade. Or maybe it's just Apple can't think of the enticing upgrades that people need to see in order to buy.
3: Something that I had forgotten about until someone, I think, pointed out recently, there was a period in which it was very common to see, like, people with, like, very cracked iPhone screens, right?
4: Yes.
3: That was just like, oh, and it was just, like, really looked, and they were still usable. When was the last time you saw, like, a badly cracked iPhone screen? Yeah, they never, and, like, you can drop them now, and they're very likely to survive.
4: Do you remember I dropped this phone from the stands at the Jackson Hole Rodeo?
3: Oh, yeah.
4: You were there.
3: Did it fall underneath
4: it? It fell all the way down,
3: it was fine, right?
4: And it was fine.
3: Yeah.
4: It was probably, like, 15 feet or something.
3: They work really well. Anyway, I think, setting aside the fact that, okay, Apple is still a huge, successful company. But we should talk about Apple because it is actually one of these things that it's at the intersection of so much that we're interested in right now. It's at the intersection of, you know, the future of manufacturing China. It's at the intersection of memory costs and the degree to which that's bleeding into consumer prices. It's the primary ways so many people interact with computers and the internet, and yet it's not a major player in, like, building AI models. So, like, how will AI change our relationship to just, like, either, like, computing or the internet? It sits, like, at the center of so many, like, important topics right now.
4: Well,
3: what's going on with Apple?
4: The thing I'm really interested in are the recent price increases.
3: Yes.
4: Because you think, like, the story in consumer tech for decades now has been deflation.
3: Yeah.
4: Right? Things get cheaper to buy.
3: Yeah.
4: And at the same time, you know, it becomes more expensive to live because food prices go up and healthcare and childcare or whatever.
3: But
4: the story in tech is that prices have been going down, and suddenly we have this sea change announced by Apple, I guess a few weeks ago or a couple weeks ago now, saying that they're going to raise prices pretty much for the first time ever on a bunch of their products.
3: It's really wild. Like, we think that there should just be some, like, mechanical law that if it's, like, a gadget, it goes down in price. And for years and years, I mean, it was just a thing. And so it's extraordinary to see, like, this actually reversing. So I don't know. I want to know what's up with Apple.
4: It's a good time to talk about Apple.
3: Well, I'm very excited to say we do literally have the perfect guest, someone outside of probably Tim Cook, there's probably no person in the world, you know, including employees at Apple, there's probably no person outside of Tim Cook that knows the company better. The ultimate Apple watcher, not Apple watchers and Apple watch, the ultimate Apple observer knower for years and years, literally the man who watches Apple. And he is a colleague of ours at Bloomberg. I don't think we've ever had him on the podcast before, which is a shame. But we are now going to be speaking with Mark Gurman. He is the managing editor of consumer tech at Bloomberg. He's the author of the Power On newsletter, which everyone should subscribe to. So, Mark, thank you so much for coming on Oddlots.
5: Yeah, thank you both for having me. Really appreciate it. Good to be here.
3: Wait, I notice you have the orange iPhone.
5: Yeah, and it's like a tank.
3: Is what?
5: It's a tank.
3: It's a tank. But can you explain, like, what is it about the orange iPhone specifically? Because, you know...
4: Is this a thing?
3: Yeah, it is. It is a thing. Because I noticed that, like, you know, in the old days, you get lots of colors. But all the cool people and all the people who, like, actually, like, have, like, regularly refresh their phones, they all have that orange iPhone. There is something special about it beyond just being one of the Apple colors that they've always had.
5: So here's the backstory. Right. For years, the iPhones, they came in black or white. And then back in 2013, they added gold for the iPhone 5S. Why did they do that? They were trying to break into China. Everyone knows gold is a hot color in China. They were trying to break into
4: That's
5: China.
4: That's what my one is. It's gold.
5: Right. Right. And then over time, they started coming out with new variations of the iPhones, the cheaper phones. You had the 5C, you had the 10R. Now, the base phones, like the 14, 15, 16, those had a lot of fun colors, bright colors. You had yellow, you had green, you had blue, purple, pink, whatever. But the people who bought the top-end phones, the pro phones, these are the $1,000, $1,500 phones, they were like, I'm kind of getting tired of just black every year or white every year or gold every year or silver, these muted colors.
3: Yeah.
5: And so people had started complaining to Apple, we want more colors. And Apple said, what can we do unique for the iPhone Pros? And it just so happens that for the pro phones, right, the 17 Pro and Pro Max series, they needed to move to a new material.
3: Okay.
5: So the big deal with the iPhone 15 back in 2023 was they moved to titanium.
3: Okay.
5: And they started this ad campaign around titanium that your phone is using the same materials that they use on outer space.
3: Yeah.
5: They always come up with some interesting marketing material. But the problem with titanium, and they only seemed to realize this was such a big deal after the phone shipped, was that titanium doesn't dissipate heat well. It dissipates heat about a tenth as well as aluminum. Huh. And Apple obviously was famous for aluminum products for many years.
3: Yeah.
5: And so for the 17 series, they ditched titanium, went back to aluminum. Aluminum not only dissipates heat much better, but you're able to get color to stick to it much better than you can on titanium. And so they wanted to do a bunch of fun colors for this first generation aluminum pro phone. And so they've got orange, they have classic silver, which I think actually looks really hot. And then you have a dark blue.
3: Got it.
5: But orange, it's the hot color. It's in all their marketing materials. Yeah. Everyone wants to show, hey, I have the new one. The easiest way to know you have the new one is to get this bold orange phone. They call it Cosmic Orange. And then in China, the orange in particular has been a hot seller. The word on the street is that's because the orange is kind of like Hermes orange. To my eyes, I'm a little colorblind. I don't think this orange looks anything like Hermes orange, but it's close enough.
4: It's close enough.
5: And then this year, they're moving to a red, from orange to red, or like a dark wine color. And why is red important in China? The dragon, right? Obviously, very popular there. So, in other words, I think they know what they're doing when it comes to color.
3: Wow. The Hermes orange iPhone sparks Apple comeback in China, according to a random post on Reddit.
4: Well, okay, since we're talking about China and pop culture to some extent, the other big piece of Apple news recently is that Tim Cook got a World Cup labubu from the Pop Mart CEO.
5: I saw that this morning. Tim Cook's not going to have too many more of those opportunities to have people come visit him at Apple Park and take pictures with him. It's all about John Ternus, his successor, very soon. We're just a few weeks away from the new CEO taking over. And this is something, obviously, I'm watching very closely. If you had me on your podcast 2.5 years ago, I could have told you this was the guy.
3: Oh.
5: No one else other than me saw it coming, but did a
4: You did write some profile pieces that like did definitely hinted at it.
5: Yeah, well, tried to do more than hint, but wrote a few about him the last couple of years because I knew he was the guy. And I think it's going to be an interesting time at Apple over the next 3 years.
3: Well, this is another way that things have changed, which is that Steve Jobs was a pop culture figure. Tim Cook became a pop culture figure after taking on the mantle of CEO. And I suspect that if you went around and asked 100 people who's the person that they named as the replacement, they wouldn't.
5: I am curious. If you went onto the streets of Manhattan, you asked 100 people who's the next CEO of Apple, how many would know one?
3: That seems high to me.
5: One seems high? Yeah. Well, maybe you ran into me.
3: If I ran into you. Okay, well, listen, maybe this is a good, because obviously, Frame is like, what is the Apple that he is inheriting? But before we get to that, what is it about him that either you recognized 2.5 years ago and then the board and the company decided, like, this is the man to take Apple into its next era?
5: Oh, it's actually quite simple, believe it or not. Two factors, okay? Factor one is the products. When you're doing your, not monologue, but your speech at the beginning of the show, Tracy, you remarked that you don't know which phone you have, you know, you stop counting which number you're at. But I think the big difference is that there's nothing remarkable about the new numbers anymore. The iPhone looked identical for 6 years up until this big change with the orange phones and what have you, right? So I think the board recognized, certainly consumers recognized, people in the company recognized that the product is just lacking in, I would say, sexiness, right? For lack of a better term. Lack of
3: victim of its own success.
5: Yeah. Victim of its own success. But remember, in the Steve Jobs days, right, in the early Tim Cook days, every other year, you were getting this breakthrough new phone. Like, when was the last time you went and picked up a new Apple product and you were like, holy crap, this thing is totally different, totally amazing. It's been a while. And so I think Apple needed to resuscitate its product design, its hardware, its product genes, coming out with innovative new things. And John Ternus, he was the senior vice president of hardware engineering. 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Mm-hmm. And so for a company looking to shake itself out of a product lull, putting your new, he's quite new in the, his senior VP role, your new product person in charge of things, that makes a lot of sense. 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We've went down that road now with Tim Cook for 15 years. Hugely successful. Time for a new era. The simpler answer is that John Ternus is 50, 51 years old.
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29: Would you have a disabled vehicle hanging out in the left lane of the upper level of I-10 eastbound just past Culebra? It's going to be right there at Colorado, so expect a 2 to 3 minute delay and a lot of stop-and-go traffic to be backed up to Fredericksburg Road. That's San Antonio traffic. I'm William Shotwell.
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3: 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I'm Joe Wasenthal.
4: And I'm Tracy Alloway.
3: Today's episode is looking at what is the future of Apple, particularly in the age of AI. We're speaking with Bloomberg's Mark Gurman. We obviously have to talk about the next 3 years, what these products are. But just one quick question before we get into that conversation. You know, there was a time when I think everyone agreed that from a smartphone perspective, the iPhone was unambiguously the best product in the world, that there were other phones that, like, maybe on a price, you know, adjusted standpoint, maybe were better deals or whatever, et cetera. There are really good phones now being made by other companies, including Chinese manufacturers who, like, I saw the foldable phones and things like that. They're actually really cool and they're good. And I think in some cases, maybe the camera quality is better for some of these others, though I'm not sure. If you buy the most expensive iPhone that you can buy right now, is it unambiguously the best smartphone in the world? And what is the gap between that and the next biggest best?
5: In the Western world, the iPhone is unambiguously the best smartphone when you factor it in totality. But they're not the most creative phone. They don't have the best form factors. They don't have the best screen technology. I would probably give that to Samsung by a small margin. Don't forget, Samsung designs and develops, you know, all those components, right? Yeah. From a camera perspective in the Western world, you're talking about Google. Google identified a decade ago that the magic to making a better camera isn't necessarily the sensors and the hardware, it's the AI. At Apple, as we've undoubtedly know, has not been exactly a leader in the AI space.
3: Yeah.
5: But when you're talking about the combination of design, hardware, accessibility, right, like a product that people understand how to use, ecosystem, customer service, the whole nine yards, Apple is certainly in the lead. You go to China, it's a whole different world. I don't think people understand that China is just literally a different planet when it comes to technology. They have foldables. They have trifolds. They have this. They have that. They have glasses. They have bigger tablets. They have these tabletop robotic devices on people's desks. The cameras on the phones in China, you're talking about Vivo, you're talking about Xiaomi, Huawei, they will destroy Apple head to head. It's a big difference. And so Apple needs to step it up in China when it comes to hardware. I think the iPhone Air and the iPhone 17 Pro Max were good steps in that direction. But if you want to talk about the product roadmap, I can dive into that. I think the foldable phone, I'm calling it the iPhone Ultra, Apple's coming out with it in September, October timeframe, is going to be really hot, really successful in China. It's going to be a status symbol. People are driven to status symbols in China. It's going to be $2,500 roughly. And so I think it's going to be a big seller there given how popular foldables are there. I'm certainly going to be first in line because I have been waiting for a foldable iPhone for a number of years. Samsung, absolutely the pioneer in the category. They've been working on them for a long time now. They finally got really suitable for daily use a year or two ago. Apple will be there from day one. I would just not want a non-iOS phone, if I'm being honest with you.
3: Yeah, right. Mm. That's still a huge thing.
4: I'm going to save the rest of the product launches for the end of the podcast so we entice people to listen all the way through. This. But you mentioned Apple and AI, so I think we should talk about this. But like, why does it seem that Apple has, in large part, I guess, missed the boat on AI?
5: Tim Cook, his worst decision in his history at Apple was who he hired to manage artificial intelligence at Apple. Bless his soul, perfectly nice guy.
4: Bless his heart, as he's saying himself.
5: Yes.
3: He's that bad.
5: John Andrea, by all accounts, a thought leader in artificial intelligence, but also a skeptic of AI. Mm-hmm. And so JG, as he goes as, inside of Apple, he was the senior VP of AI at Apple. He was hired in 2018. This was the guy who was supposed to make sure that Apple became dominant in AI, in generative AI, totally missed the boat, apparently didn't see it coming, or if he saw it coming, did not put the right staff and resources on it. So clearly, that was a big miss, and Apple should still be embarrassed about it.
3: I think it's worth noting, by the way, here, Apple is trading at an all-time high. Mm-hmm. And actually, some of the other, the companies that are among the really big tech companies that have invested more in AI and are doing quite better are not necessarily.
5: Yeah, but, you know, Apple, no. I would be happy for them if this was a strategy.
3: No.
5: They fell backwards into it.
3: I totally get it. But what I'm saying is that the market has not really penalized them for the fact that they're not really a player in AI, whereas you have these companies that are very serious players in AI, and I'm thinking like Google and Microsoft, and they're like, the market has not rewarded them for having technology that is near the AI frontier. Now, when we talk about AI at Apple, I think there's sort of like two different things that we could be talking about. So one of them is what we'd say like edge-based AI. Is there AI that's like on the chip that can make a photo render much better than, say, like a traditional camera architecture? That's like one kind of way we talk about AI. It does a better job of like capturing what the user wants to capture using artificial intelligence. And then there is this other question of like, well, is the company building something that we call a large language model, which is a very separate conversation. And it's a different way of like understanding what we're talking about with AI. Right here, right now, 2026. So it's like, okay, inside Apple, we want to correct our past 10 years of like missing out on AI. What do they want to achieve with AI?
5: Well, there's a lot here, and I think I'll take it back to why Apple's at an all-time high.
3: Okay.
5: I think investors are smart, and they actually have a good understanding of what kind of company Apple is.
3: Yeah.
5: And Apple is not an AI company. It's not a hardware company. It's not a software company. It's a product company. The magic of Apple, and this was Steve's big thing, is bringing it all together in one package. Apple may not have the best phone in terms of the technology or the camera, but the complete package, unambiguously the best. I think consumers realize that AI is going to shift into products, and products that combine hardware, software, services, and AI, and you're going to see some great stuff from them coming in the future. We'll get back to it in the roadmap section of the podcast. But I think that's their goal, to create products that merge all these things together where the AI disappears into the background. Now, I want to go back 12 years ago.
3: Okay.
5: 12 years ago, Apple started this big project. The idea was to compete with Tesla and build an autonomous car.
3: I remember that.
5: And that project was canceled in February of 2024, so 2.5 years ago. So they spent well over $10 billion on it, hired thousands of people, reorganized the company around it, and closing a project of this magnitude is not something that has a comparison in Apple history. This was unprecedented. It was a complete disaster, a huge failure. But there was one piece of the pie there that is actually really interesting. It's called the Apple Neural Engine. And so in order to do self-driving cars, you need to process a ton of data at very high speeds in real time. See the world around you, process it, and so the car knows where it's going. And the magic sauce that Apple was trying to create for the Apple car was the smartest onboard computer or chip in order to do level 5 autonomous driving. That chip, they started working on it around 2014, eventually got shrunk down into what they call the neural engine or the A&E, and they put it in the iPhone 10 in 2017. And that's what allowed features like Face ID and Animoji and augmented reality to work. So the only reason that Apple has some of the more sophisticated AI hardware on-device processing in their phones and computers and what have you is because of the Apple Car project 12 years ago. Hmm. And so that's a little secret background. If it wasn't for the Apple Car, Apple would be even in a more terrible place when it came to artificial intelligence.
4: Okay, but it seems like that was kind of accidental, right? Like,
5: well, it's all accidental,
4: yeah,
5: right? Well,
4: okay.
5: It feels like the common theme with Apple is that they're lucking out a lot.
4: Yeah. Okay, but would we expect that?
5: They would say that's strategy, but I don't think so.
4: But do we have a sense of what they actually want to achieve in AI? Like, or are they just going to experiment with some stuff and maybe it'll stick, maybe it won't, maybe it'll be useful 10 years later?
5: You know, monetizing AI, you know, the jury is still out on how exactly you do that.
4: Yeah.
5: I mean,
4: yeah.
5: You see the amount of money that OpenAI is making versus how much they're losing. It's not entirely clear yet. But I think Apple has a proven business model. It is hardware with very high margins, right? 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
3: Siri AI's intelligence.
5: Today, it's Apple foundation models that have been rebuilt with Google underpinnings. It's Gemini.
3: Okay.
5: Okay.
3: Got it. Okay. Forward is the idea that Siri will just be a Gemini skin, as they would say. Like, is that just from the language, sort of the way we all talk about AI today is like a model, whatever this thing you talk to.
5: It's like a reskinned Gemini
3: okay.
5: That has access to your personal data. So you can ask it about your text messages, your photos, your emails. It's actually pretty nifty. You know, one thing I've been doing, people send me calendar appointments on like my work computer.
3: Yeah.
5: I take a picture of my work screen with the phone and then just add it to my calendar through Siri.
4: Oh, that's useful. Yeah.
5: So, you know, how many people have that use case? I don't know, but it does work. It's extremely competent. I would say, you guys know video editing software?
4: Okay,
5: you know iMovie?
4: Yeah, sure.
5: Okay, so there's like iMovie versus Final Cut Pro.
3: Yeah, yeah.
5: All right, so before Siri AI, Apple had nothing. Now they've got iMovie, ChatGPT's Final Cut Pro.
3: Got it.
5: They've got a competent product that 95% of the world can use, but they don't got that step up, which allows you to do hardcore research, documents, drafting, editing, etc., travel planning, everything you want to use ChatGPT for. Can't do all of it.
4: 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I'm Tracy Alloway.
3: And I'm Joe Weisenthal, and this is Odd Lots on Bloomberg Radio.
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15: From Bloomberg World Headquarters in New York, I'm Doug Krisner. Let's update top stories. We'll look at market action for you as well. As we have been reporting, President Trump threatened today to step up strikes on Iran. It seems to be going on at this hour. President saying that he will also hold Tehran responsible for any further attacks committed by Houthi rebels on ships in the Red Sea. Today, crude oil prices jumped in response. The Brent contract was up 7%, closing the New York session at $100.69. That's the highest level in 2 months. WTI picked up more than 6% to $92.15. Also want to point out that the oil market is contending with a spate of attacks at the Caspian Pipeline Consortium Terminal. This is on Russia's Black Sea coast, and most of the crude oil exported from Kazakhstan flows through that terminal. In response to those higher oil prices, we had a pop in U.S. Treasury yields, the 10-year rising 4 basis points in New York, last quoted at 4.69%. So that's where the action will begin when U.S. Treasuries begin trading in the Tokyo session at the top of the hour. Higher yields, one reason why there was pressure in the equity market. Another, mega cap tech declining after Alphabet and Tesla fueled concern about overspending on capital equipment. Analysts say there are still nagging questions about what the return on capital investment will be. Shares in Alphabet fell 7% today. Tesla was down 14%. S&P 500 weaker by about 1.2%. Then after the bell, we heard from Intel, and the company delivered
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1: 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I'm Joe Wiesenthal.
2: And I'm Tracy Alloway.
1: On today's show, we're discussing the future of Apple. What does the iPhone maker have in store for the age of AI? We are speaking with Mark Gurman of Bloomberg.
2: Well, let's talk about the price hikes, because this was a pretty big sea change, both for Apple, the company, and I guess in a macroeconomic sense, right? So we're told that the increases are because of memory shortages and component shortages and competing with the hyperscalers for all these things. How much of that is true?
3: 95% of it.
2: Okay.
3: I think that the other component of this, speaking of components, is that inflation, real thing, over the last, you know, 5-7 years, Apple product prices really have not increased over that time as other components got expensive and as, you know, inflation has gone up. And so I'm not one of those people who think this is a conspiracy theory to finally, you know, raise prices and blame memory. Memory is a real thing. If you look at the price adjustments that they've made, it is entirely in line with how much more they're paying for memory on a product-by-product basis. For instance, the Vision Pro went up by $200, right? 6%. Nobody's buying the Vision Pro. They're not going to do anything to lose 1% of their margin. And so they probably set a date in the calendar several months ago, and they said, we're going to use our cash balance or whatever. We're going to use our margins to eat the additional cost of memory up until this date. The date hit, they flipped the switch, they did the price hikes. And you'll see them do more price hikes in September for these new phones.
1: It just occurs to me, it's on the AI component. It's like you see these huge budgets that the Alphabets and the Amazons and the Microsofts of the world are spending. If there's one company that knows about, why don't we let someone else do the big capital expenditures? It's Apple.
3: That's
1: right?
3: What they're doing.
1: This is their, but their core history from partnering with Foxconn is essentially, there's this really expensive aspect of the process where it's very physical. Let's just get another company to do the really high capital expenditure.
3: You're spot on. It's straight out of that playbook. But AI is pretty darn fundamental.
1: Yeah.
3: And I think eventually they're going to have to rebuild that AI research team and spend the money to rebuild AI. Now, I'm saying you can do it without those hyperscaler expenses. Apple never wanted this. Apple's vision for AI, and they talked about this 2 years ago, was on-device model processing. It was about using Apple Mac chips in the cloud, not this whole hyperscaler situation with NVIDIA that you're seeing from OpenAI, Anthropic, Google, you name it. And so the irony here is that this is not a world that Apple was trying to push. They want it all on the phone. And I think eventually these LLMs are going to be able to shrink to the point where you can put them on the phone. But for right now, cloud is the game in town to make better artificial intelligence.
2: Do they have other options for getting chips and components? I know they've been trying to source out of China, for instance.
3: So they are testing memory from CXMT and YMTC. Those are two Chinese memory providers. There's actually, that you can count on your fingers, that's the number of memory suppliers there are in the world. There's about five, right? You've got Micron, SK Hynix, Samsung, and the two Chinese companies I named. They already use the other three, the Korean one and the American ones. They're going to do this. Like, I'm convinced that they're going to start using Chinese memory instead of Chinese phone SKUs. Apple already has a unique SKU for China. So being able to, you know, add the Chinese memory into that and carve that out, I think is not that big of a lift from an operational standpoint. The bigger issue for them will be the PR campaigns for Micron and Korea, you know, trying to make Apple look bad for using Chinese memory. If you're using Chinese memory in Chinese phones, I think people in China know the deal there. I'm not really sure why it's the problem of any other country.
1: If Siri is reskinned Gemini,
3: it's a little bit more than that.
1: Does that create issues for China in terms of like using Siri in China? And are they going to have to like use like DeepSeek or something like that for the Chinese SKUs? How are they handling that?
3: Okay. And this is actually a timely question because earlier this week, after a 2-year delay, Apple finally got Chinese government approval to launch Siri in China. Now, we're talking about the old school Siri, not the new Siri AI.
1: Oh, the old one.
3: But here's what they've done. So there's basically two components to Siri that you can break down. You've got the Apple models, and then you have integration with Google, and you have integration with OpenAI. That's the situation in the United States. And so in China, you've got Apple models, and then the outside partner is Baidu. They're the big Google equivalent for search.
1: Yeah.
3: And so that makes sense to have them instead of OpenAI in China, which both don't work in the region.
1: Yeah.
3: But there's also one other player. It's a company you may have heard of called Alibaba. And so what Apple's doing with Alibaba is they've got Alibaba models in the system, and it serves as what I call a censorship engine. And this censorship engine is constantly calling back between Apple and the Chinese government, getting Chinese government approval on updates to the models on the phone.
2: Yeah, because the censorship announcements like get updated really, really quickly, right? Yep. Like keywords are now problematic that weren't 5 minutes ago. And
1: but that model from Alibaba is essentially a way of keeping the Baidu model in check.
3: And the Apple model.
1: Okay. Okay.
3: And the Apple model. But yes, that is what Alibaba's there to do, is a censorship engine. Isn't that crazy?
1: Yeah, it's models on top of models.
2: Yeah. Models all the way
3: down. Well, that's the ultimate vision for Apple Intelligence and for Siri, is to make the model interchangeable.

0: doesn't have any ledge or any outward indicia of it being looking like they will look. There's no doubt.
1: It's the unknown.
0: That in the short term, there will be glasses that are absolutely indistinguishable from normal glasses.
1: Yes. And then Meta's talking about what they call the Super Sense glasses right now, which are recording at all times. Versus the current ones where they record as you snap or ask it to record.
0: Yeah.
1: I don't
0: know.
1: This
0: is coming for sure.
1: From Apple?
0: No, from all. For there are going to be a lot of these products.
1: You've got new ones coming.
0: And we will not know. We will have no idea who's recording what's going on.
1: Well, you know, Amazon's got new ones coming. Apple's got new ones coming or their first ones coming. Google is working on this. Samsung is about to launch theirs. Everyone's doing this. And so, you know, Meta has a lot of privacy baggage, and they've sort of, you know, soiled the market for Apple and these other players ahead of time by making people uncomfortable with this stuff. And I think Meta gets a little bit too hard of a time, right? I think people go a little bit harder on Meta than they should, but there are serious privacy questions that are being raised here. Serious privacy questions that are being raised here. And it's going to be a very high bar for Apple to meet this moment and get people using these things despite those concerns.
2: 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I'm Tracy Alloway.
0: And I'm Joe Weisenthal.
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4: This is a Bloomberg Money Minute. It was a terrible day for investors with oil prices spiking higher, hitting $92 a barrel, over $100 a barrel for Brent crude, on jitters about the escalating U.S. war against Iran, which has now expanded into the Red Sea. And stocks tumbled on worries about when all that hundreds of billions of dollars big tech has been spending on AI will finally start paying off. And with Alphabet saying it's raising its AI spending this year to at least $205 billion, those shares fell 7%. Tesla shares down 14% after Elon Musk announced plans to refocus the EV maker toward AI and robots. And with that, stocks got pummeled. At the close, the Dow down 507 points, a 1% drop. The Nasdaq down 553, a more than 2% loss. The S&P down 91, 1.25%. And Kellogg's launching a new Pokemon cereal only in the UK for now, but we may see it here in the US later this year. 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